0: have so many stories that we attack on this show that focus on what I think are bananas judgments by learned judges on the bench, that I think we need a name for the segment. And I'm flirting with the idea of calling it "What Were They Thinking?" Judge Edition. Because here's another one for you. And again, I've said this before. We're never not going to talk about these. Because the moment we let this slide is the moment we have conceded an inch of territory in the battle. And we are saying, we're allowing them to say this is normal. This is not right. A Brampton truck driver named Charanpreet Singh was convicted of smuggling $7.5 million worth of cocaine and heroin into Canada. And, like, I don't know what the street value of that is, but I've seen enough movies to know that that stuff comes in fairly, like, it's not, if it's not pure, it's more pure than when the drug dealers get it, and then they add all sorts of stuff to it. So $7.5 million worth of cocaine and heroin can turn into, I don't know, $10, $12, $15 million worth of street drugs. And the judge refused the Crown's request. The Crown's request to revoke his bail on conviction. The judge said, no, he doesn't. We don't have to do that. We don't have to revoke his bail after he's been convicted. So what does he do upon conviction? Allegedly cuts off his GPS ankle and fled the country just days before sentencing. So he'd been out on a $65,000 bail, living with his sister in Brampton, barred from leaving Ontario, and required to wear a GPS monitor. The Crown warned that he had weak ties to Canada and was a high risk of flight once facing a long prison term. But learned, esteemed Justice George King denied the bail revocation request. He said the Crown hadn't shown evidence Singh was a flight risk. You think you got that evidence now, Judge? Huh? You think you got it now? What do you think? What do you think? And this highlights, as critics say, gaps in Canada's pre-reform bail laws. And don't forget, there are new bail laws, but they're not set to come into effect until, what, next week, I think. He was sentenced in absentia to 15 years in prison. Well, that's great. That's great. If we ever find him, we'll stick him in prison.
1: Is there any? Okay, yeah. So the judge did this. Does he get reprimanded? Is there anything? Is there any sort of checks and balances on the work that they do?
0: Once you're in, you're in, right? And look,
1: that seems to be a fairly big error.
0: Yeah, we see these all the time, and I refuse to be somebody who bends the knee to anyone because of their position. You are human beings who were appointed to your position by other human beings. And everyone can make a mistake. But it feels to me like there are so many mistakes being piled up, so many hot takes by judges I feel who should know better. I mean, like, everything from the dumb stuff. Like, people have a charter right to bike lanes. That's a thing in Toronto now. That's why they couldn't, the Ontario government couldn't get rid of the bike lanes. Apparently, there's a charter right to bike lanes, and there's a charter right to smoke drugs, and there's, like, this.
1: I saw that the other night outside of Union Station here in Toronto.
0: I saw it today.
1: Crazy.
0: Where did I see it today? I saw it on King Street.
1: Yeah.
0: I saw it on King Street, and there was a row of of people just and trading drugs and helping each other out.
1: You know, I was out there in the evening, so it actually put nice. It lights up nicely, and it's just sort of a good sort of a view. It's really picturesque for the tourists.
0: So this came into effect as there are new federal bail reforms that are about to take effect, which shift the burden. You got to prove that you're not a flight risk. You got to prove why you should remain on bail after conviction. And it's a change that's meant to prevent exactly this kind of post-verdict disappearance, which makes this even more ridiculous. The judge knew that this was coming. This change was coming. Why was it coming? It was coming because people were doing what freaking Singh did. And this judge, like, put on his blinders and saw what he wanted to see. And again, look, there's part of me is like, good, you're gone. But how do you leave? I don't know anything about Charanpreet Singh. I can guess. I can guess of certain physical sort of aspects to what he looks like. I'll say it. I bet they're a lie. He's got some friends who look like him, like to the untrained eye, to somebody who's not used to it. Probably looks like a buddy of his. Probably took his passport and now he's gone. There's part of me that says, good, good riddance, never come back. But as easy as he left, something tells me he'll be able to come back. And once he's here again, what are we going to do? Like, what's he gonna
1: wait? Well, you probably give him, maybe they should have given him more than a $65,000 bail. That's not a lot.
0: No, but here's the problem. The world is an unpredictable place.
1: Absolutely.
0: The world is a wildly unpredictable place. Every time you step out, I can't believe I was about to say, every time you step out of the safety of your home, you don't know what's going to happen. But we're living in a world where you don't know what's going to happen in your home because people tend to come in there in certain circumstances and rob you in your house. Okay, but by and large, your house is your sanctuary. Once you step outside, things can happen. Fair things, unfair things, small little problems, big crises. You might step in front of a car and get hit. Somebody might purposely try to mow you down with their car. All sorts of stuff can happen. The judicial system shouldn't be unpredictable like this. There should be standards by which we can expect certain results. If you do a certain thing, then a certain result is to be expected, you know, within some guardrails. I am seeing wild fluctuations from judges, wild, wild interpretations of law, wild challenges to what basic, decent Canadians believe, which is victims should have priority over criminals. And in this case, where $7.5 million worth of cocaine and heroin were brought into this country by this criminal.
1: That was the time he got caught.
0: That was the time he got caught. Think about how many victims. Think about how many. Is it implausible that somebody died off of the stash that was brought in by this guy? I think it's improbable somebody didn't. And so there are very real victims to this crime. And learned justice George King decided that this guy was just fine. He was fine, not a problem at all.
1: He said that the Crown hadn't shown evidence that he was a flight risk.
0: Yeah. Yeah. And how are you feeling today, Justice George King? And I'm sure in your mind, you can back up everything that you said. If you were here right now, you would recite chapter and verse how the bar wasn't cleared by the Crown to prove that this needed to have his bail needed to be revoked, except he fled. All of that, and it's hindsight is 50 or 2020. But yeah, you know what? Then let's look forward to next week when the bail laws are being changed. You could have been the buttress against that. Against this exact thing happening that the legislation had to come and fix. You didn't do it. I'm going to say, I don't know you, sir. I'm sure you've done a lot of great stuff on this case, sir. You dropped the ball and you re-victimized families who lost loved ones because of the drugs that this guy brought into the country. You failed us, sir. You failed us. And I'm seeing too much of this. I don't know how to restore sanity to the justice system. I don't know. But something's going to give. When we come back, a guest we had on a while ago, he was Canada's inaugural entrepreneur in residence within the federal government. He's co-founder of the Mad Science Group. And we're going to talk to him about imagination. And Canada is a country full of ideas. But what happens when it's time to take those ideas and put them into execution? That's coming up next.
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1: The last time I spoke with our next guest, it was such a great conversation. As you know, big fan here at the show of entrepreneurs. And when I heard he was Canada's inaugural entrepreneur in residence within the federal government, well, that was a brain I needed to pick. Please welcome the co-founder of the Mad Science Group, Ron Schleen. Ron, welcome back.
2: Thanks for having me, Ben. Happy to be here.
1: How's the summer treating you?
2: Are you kidding? These are my favorite times. Yeah. I love summer.
1: Yeah. Yeah, me too. I come alive in the summer. I don't know what that means about the rest of the year, but I come alive in the summer. Ron, with the Mad Science Group, you know, focusing on STEM and working with kids, you've spent a lot of time with kids. Talk to me about the work that you've done and the impact that being around so many kids has had on you.
2: Well, first, I think kids are incredible. Every time I look at a child, I see the future. And the honesty in which they kind of evaluate the world and the types of questions they ask really are so starkly different from the types of questions and the attitudes they have when they age and get older.
1: Yeah.
2: It's interesting how that's sort of bred out of kids.
1: We always say, kids aren't born with hatred in their heart. They have to be taught that. However, there are certain things that are innate, that are inborn, and curiosity and excitement and joy, those are all things that kids are born with. And it's interesting what the world will do, what we will sort of inadvertently add and what we will inadvertently take away. But in those early years, you're getting the best version of anybody.
2: Yeah, 100%. In fact, I don't think, kids and their imagination have disappeared. I've heard a lot of talk about that. I just think we're slowly stopping to make room for it. You know, the kids have, as you mentioned, amazing imaginations. You know, give a child a cardboard box and they'll see a spaceship or a castle or a time machine.
1: Yeah.
2: Adults see packaging in a mess.
1: You're right. You're absolutely right. And so, like, have you... In your work with these kids, have you followed up? Have you seen done after they've gone through through working with you or working through your program?
2: Well, sometimes, because we reach so many kids every year, some kids, you take Mad Science and they just appreciate STEM and science more because they can relate to it and they enjoy it and they find it exciting. Others, we're kind of the catalyst that drives them towards doing something in STEM, which is, law of large numbers, something we really value and appreciate and helps make our country more competitive.
1: Yeah. Well, that's where I wanted this conversation to go. I'm glad that it's going there organically because, I have a lot of tech people on this show and I have a lot of tech people in my life and I get these conflicting states of the nation, if you will. On one hand, I'll hear from a CEO of a tech startup who could not be happier to build his or her company here in Canada. And then I'll hear from somebody who is equally creative, equally ideas-driven, equally solutions-oriented, and is just as ambitious. And they will talk to me about the stumbling blocks in front of them. And they'll say, if I really want to take this idea seriously, I have to leave this country. How do you see it? Because I'm sure both of those experiences are valid and real.
2: From an entrepreneur's point of view, there's two sorts of issues here. The one is access to the talent pool. And I think Canada has extraordinary tech talent. And the other side of it is maybe financing, commercialization, capability, access to international markets. And that's where maybe Canada has started to fall short compared to the U.S. and other countries.
1: But we also...
2: I think we have a great talent pool.
1: Oh, I do too. But, there was really concerning numbers coming out of the University of Waterloo last year that said that the majority of their engineering graduates were leaving Canada altogether. So that doesn't bode well for the future. The talent is here, but when their talent has been educated, when that engineering smarts has been cultivated and the framework has been instilled in their minds, as LeBron James says, they take their talent to South Beach.
2: 100%. In fact, you can even look at it worse. The Canadian government spends an awful lot of money to educate these children. It's certainly more expensive than a few thousand dollars a year they're being charged to go to engineering or medical school or elsewhere. And many of them choose to go outside of the province and outside of the country because of politics, because of economics, lifestyle, you know, lots of reasons.
1: Yeah. But Ron, is it not short-sighted of any government to look at that and not do something immediate about it? Like, I don't know. Like, if that many engineers are leaving, then somebody should look at it and say, all right, well, what's the reason? And let's change it. It's in our power to control the taxation and how hard it is to get investment capital and all that stuff, right? So why isn't it being changed?
2: You know, I'm not in the minds of the bureaucrats. I can tell you this. I have heard of golden handcuff strategies being put together. So, for example, if you're in medical school, they will obligate you to work within your province for a certain number of years, or you'll owe them money. Mm. Those are more stick approach rather than a carrot. I would look at this from a different perspective, saying you've got these incredible students, you've acquired them, you've educated them, you've made them love Canada. Now, you know, what do we need to do to keep them here?
1: Yeah.
2: And do whatever we got to do to get them to stay here, because it is so difficult for these folks to specialize, and so difficult for these folks to get through what they're doing.
1: Yeah.
2: We don't want them to leave, and we can keep them from leaving.
1: Yeah. And like I said, you witness that creativity in children at such a young age. And I want to live in a country where that creative spirit, which can translate into all sorts of things. It can be scientific, it can be artistic, it can be whatever. But I want that creative spirit to not just feel, but know that Canada is welcoming that, encouraging that, fostering that, and helping accelerate that, and celebrating that. And until we get there, you know, it feels like we're going to have to be happy with, oh, well, that, you know, that the guy who created that technology that changed the world, well, he was born in Canada. I'm tired of that story. I want, you know, that technology that changed the world. He built, or she built, that company in Canada. And it feels like we're stuck in that first dynamic.
2: I completely agree. There's an awful lot that we should and could be doing to be able to focus on our youth and to focus on entrepreneurship and to convince people to want to work here and be here because Canada is an amazing place, not because they're forced to or have to or owe money if they leave.
1: So let's end on a positive note then. What are you bullish about? What are you excited about? What are you optimistic about? What makes your heart soar these days?
2: Look, I still think kids are incredible. I think the way they think about the world is something that is just, it leaves me in awe every time. Their openness, their creativity, the way they look at the world. And what we got to do is find ways to encourage that questioning rather than try and get them to focus on answers and following process. And if we can get kids to think more like that, that'll carry into their types of careers, and that'll stick with them.
1: Yeah.
2: And if the government works hard to try and find ways to encourage people to kind of want to stay in Canada as amazing, they will.
1: What do you think? Have you heard, you know who Mark Rober is, the YouTuber, the former engineer who's putting
2: the NASA guy.
1: And he's putting together an entire curriculum, which he's going to give away for free to schools across anywhere anyone wants to use it. And it's all about, you know, hooking kids with some really big, impressive explosion or something, and then teaching them why they got excited about that. What do you think of that?
2: I think it's great. I think anytime you can reach kids in their habit-forming years and change their attitudes about STEM or anything that they find interesting is an opportunity to get them to follow a career path that will make a difference. So Rober's incredible. I think he does great work, seeing his videos, and we need more like that.
1: Well, we need you as well, Ron Schlien. Thank you so much for being here, and enjoy the summer. Hope to talk to you again soon.
2: I hope so too, Ben. Thank you.
1: All right. After the break, we're going rogue with Philip Millar, and he has a post that went viral about the media and why they've maybe given up on giving us the news, and instead they're telling us a story. That's coming up next.
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1: Well, there was a pretty shocking story out of Victoria, British Columbia, that you may not have heard, which in and of itself is a whole other kettle of fish, which I don't know what you do with that kettle of fish. I don't know if we boil it or we... Whatever you do with that kettle of fish is what we're going to do right now with my next guest, the rogue lawyer, Philip Millar. Phil, welcome back to the show. This story out of British Columbia, it's a terrible story for the content of the story, but it's the fact that it's really hard to find this story is what we're actually going to be talking about.
2: That's the problem, I think, that we're dealing with is why does it seem that the media is censoring the important stories? Like, I want to know what the criteria is for what goes on as the lead story. We remember the old newsrooms. You had an editor that was concerned about informing the people about what was relevant to them.
1: Yeah.
2: And it seems like something has changed in those back rooms.
1: Well, just for context, here's the story. I'll give you the bullet points. Some women in Victoria, BC were out enjoying the sunset when a group of young men showed up, and when they were the men tried to touch them and try to get them to go with them, the women rebuffed their advances, and one of the men pulled out a machete. And most of the men bolted because they apparently didn't want anything to do with that. But two of them remained, and some people got very injured because of this. Now, the issue is, and I think Intrepid confirmed, the CBC in British Columbia didn't touch that story. They have not touched it. And I think the reason is the ethnicity of these violent, allegedly violent offenders. I don't know exactly. Were they from India? We don't know. They don't look like me. I'll put it that way. And they're I suspect that's part of this.
2: Well, no, it makes perfect sense for the CBC in Vancouver to run a story about a white man saying something racist in a Costco, who's obviously got mental health issues.
1: Yeah, you're not just making that up. They did that. They went hard this weekend on that very story.
2: Benny, you've been in the industry. Like, who behind the scenes is pulling the strings to push a narrative? Like, somebody is telling them, run that story and not this story. Like, I think we want to know who's making that direction.
1: So I talked to some people about this, and the dynamic from what I think is going on isn't exactly what you're thinking. It's there are a lot of people out there. You sit in a room, and the reporters will pitch stories, and someone might have pitched this. And the editor will say, no, we're not going to do that. And then somebody else will pitch the white Costco racist. And what we're going to do. And then what ends up happening is you realize these reporters start realizing pretty quickly what moves up the chain. And bit by bit, they stop pitching this sort of thing because if they don't pitch stories that their higher ups accept, then they're not going to get their stories on the air or put on the website. So that's the dynamic that I think is at play.
2: But the nefarious thing to me is this wasn't like two equal stories competing.
1: No.
2: You know, like, it's two substantially different stories. So somewhere in the management and the leadership, they've made it clear that they don't want to report on visible minorities or immigrants committing crimes. But they're amplifying and rewarding stories that are against the kind of in-place population, which in Canada happens to be white people. With the CBC, this is where government-sponsored media can get out of control, because it seems like they're echoing exactly what the Liberal government elite want to echo. And I think they're doing a disservice to the citizens. Like, think of it. If we have our female relatives or friends, you know, going out to watch the sunset, and we want to protect our kids, like, we have to know where the risks are.
1: Yeah.
2: And if you're hiding from us where the risks are, it's a breach of trust between the media and the populace.
1: I 100% agree. Ooh. But I think what's going on is there are forces at play in a lot of these media companies, not everybody, and certainly not, I would not say it as a blanket statement, but significant forces at play that They're not interested in giving us the news so that we can be armed with that information to be informed citizens, and we and armed with the facts that can allow us, as you just said, to safely navigate a dangerous world. They don't want to do that. Instead, they want to tell a story. And in that story, people who look like you and me are the bad guy. And it's everyone who doesn't look like us who are the hero of that story. The problem is, Phil, when you come up against a pesky little story like this, it blows up the fairy tale you're trying to tell. And so they don't know what to do with something like that, so they just pretend it didn't happen.
2: Like we all thought that like 1984 would always come from a right-leaning narrative. Mm. But really what we're seeing, if you step back and just take away whatever your politics are, you're seeing kind of state media that, and some of the other corporations get funding to stay alive, essentially dictating a worldview that's not true and treating the populace like they're infants. Like Soon we're going to get mailed packets of Soma so we get medicated into believing, You know what I mean? Who are the bad people and who aren't? But for state media to be deciding not to tell us the news, but to be telling us a narrative that's not true, is a complete breach. And I don't know how we fix it if we can't get somebody else in power or stop the CBC getting government funding. Like, how do we bring back good journalism? It's killing me.
1: Well, and look, that many outlets, including the Toronto Star, have overt policies that they'll tell you about, dictating that race should only be mentioned when it's strictly relevant to the story and accompanied by other specific identifiable attributes. And meanwhile, we talked about this last week, Phil. Crime stats in Canada remove race from the equation so as not to promote stereotypes. And with respect, I think you'll agree with me. It is not the job of our media, nor is it the job of StatsCan to worry about the effect of their news. That's not your job. And if there is a racist reaction, well, we have police for that. But that's your job, is not to police us in anticipation of the inevitable racism that's going to come from telling us that a brown person waved a machete. And by the way, it's not racist to say what we just said.
2: Well, we don't know if these people were citizens, immigrants, part of a community that got a bypass, a group that has hatred towards women. Like if we're interested in hate crimes. Like the video I put out, I showed that BC stupid video where it made, you know, all the white people doing crimes, you know. But in a case where we have a population or a group that might show hatred towards women, it's worth knowing. I want my daughters to know when they're safe on the beach. Like, you can't treat us like babies who can't make rational decisions. Yeah. I don't think it's nefarious in that there's one person sitting there directing it necessarily. I think we've seen 10 years of promoting the wrong people. Yeah. The type of people who are obedient and compliant and who won't make the tough call. So they've learned that their promotion comes with being obedient to the narrative, and it's deconstructing our institutions.
1: Yeah. And there's a lack of critical thinking as well. And I can dispassionately look at a story that has a racial component and become a racist. Like I'm capable of that. But this that doesn't fit the story that they're trying to weave. And I'll say this as well. And again, I think you'll agree, Phil. This is going to end badly, because if you don't tell me the race of the person, I'm going to assume the race of the person. Because if it were a white person, you'd say it was a white person. And by virtue of you not saying it, that allows me. I'm filling in the gaps, and someone's going to fill in the gaps the wrong way one day, and someone's going to get hurt.
2: No, and it will bubble up. Like, if you hide stuff from the populace, they're going to get upset about it. And I don't know, it's a ticking time bomb if we don't kind of correct the way that we're reporting on things to protect our society. It's almost like they made the wrong call, and they're now using the media to pick up that they didn't do a good job on immigration. Yeah. And then you're just taught we're being told what to think indirectly through the media.
1: Philip Millar, the Rogue Lawyer, as always, great conversation. Oh, we got seconds. Fantastic. This is going to continue, my friend. Don't go anywhere. The Ben Mulroney Show continues.
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1: Welcome back, and glad that Phil Millar, the rogue lawyer, has stuck around for another segment. Phil, the FIFA has a Morocco problem, a big problem.
2: It seems like we're seeing a live experiment in double standards play out in front of our eyes right now in terms of how we treat countries whose fans misbehave, doesn't it?
1: Yeah, well, so my resident FIFA enthusiast, Intrepid over here, looked at me. He says, whether Morocco wins or loses, Europe is going to burn. That's what he said to me. I was like, wow, that's a heck of a hook. What do you mean? And I hadn't been following it. But after the Netherlands match, the fans rioted. And as we know, France has a huge Moroccan population, and they lost to France. They torched parts of Paris, but they also, for good measure, the Moroccan community in the Netherlands rioted there, in Germany, in London, in Marseille. It was chaos. And just because let's add another layer to it. There was also, on top of the violence, there were chants that they lost because of the Jews. So that's a lovely little cherry on top of this nonsense. As somebody pointed out, in the UK, in anticipation of possible problems with English soccer hooligans, they showed up in riot gear. The police showed up in riot gear to a peaceful a grouping of fans, and then in parts of Europe they just showed up as themselves and got chased away by the riot.
2: You know, when we look at what happened to the Mexican fans, because they were doing some things that were homophobic, like they got their fans got banned, they got fines. So for singing a song, you get banned. But riot in five countries, put police officers in the hospital, and you're treated like a victim.
1: Yeah.
2: You know, there's just two standards. Like if any English fans did anything, it would be complete judgment. If somebody from a visible minority does it, it's like, oh, these are victims who can't control themselves. And I don't want to just be seen as somebody who's harping on this issue. Like, my heart goes out to the immigrants. I married one in my first marriage. Half of my staff come from other places. The people who respect and love our societies are the ones who are actually getting hurt by these kind of white elites who think their job is to not report on what's going on. Like, we are kind of sleepwalking in a way, Ben, I think, towards like a bigger problem by allowing this to happen. And you're starting to see the indicators. Like, if I was in the military, I'd be highlighting things saying, look, we are moving closer and closer.

0: We've all heard the story of Blood Sugar Sex Magik, which, by the way, was released on September 24th, 1991, same day as Nirvana's Nevermind. Huge record, 6 singles, 15 million copies sold, and it turned the Chili Peppers into this massive commercial and critical success. So, yay, right? Well, not really. Remember that the title of this show is The Long Strange Trip of John Frusciante, and it wouldn't be long before things hit the ditch for the first time. Hang on.
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0: When we follow the story of the Red Hot Chili Peppers, it's sometimes hard to convey things that are happening beyond the music. And we're going to have to try to do that if we're going to understand the long, strange trip John Frusciante has had with the Red Hot Chili Peppers. Again, when he joined the band, John bonded with Anthony for a while. But because John was the partying type, and because Anthony was desperately trying to stay away from heroin, coke, and alcohol, he eventually had to put some distance between the two of them. That's when John started bonding with Flea. They would jam for hours, writing songs and then presenting them to Anthony and Chad. Just as Anthony became more melodic in his approach to singing after working with John, Flea's bass playing evolved too. He wasn't finger-picking or popping and slapping as much. He was becoming more melodic, too, and that's John's influence. The tour that followed was amazing, and at one point, the Chili Peppers were joined by two new bands as openers. One was called the Smashing Pumpkins, and the other was Pearl Jam. Blood Sugar Sex Magik got bigger and bigger and bigger, and John became more and more morose. He wanted to be in a cool underground band. The success was way too serious for him. He didn't want to play arenas. He wanted small clubs. I quote Anthony Kiedis. He began to lose all of the manic, happy-go-lucky, fun aspects of his personality. Even on stage, there was a much more serious energy around him. John became depressed. There was tension between him and the rest of the band, especially Anthony. Weird grudges formed. And then when Nirvana started opening some shows for the Chilis, John found a soulmate in Kurt Cobain, a guy who also wanted his band to stay cool and underground. They bonded over that, which did not help. By this time, there were plenty of freaky Frusciante stories circulating. How he'd go out to eat, but insist on bringing his guitar with him and then chain smoke between bites. He'd shaved his head on a whim. And then, for the European leg of the tour, John broke an important band rule. He brought his girlfriend with him. And when the band flew back to New York to play Saturday Night Live, Anthony was livid because he thought John sabotaged everything. The first song that night was Stone Cold Bush, and if you watch the video, it looks like Anthony gave John a kick. But it's with the second song, the performance of Under the Bridge, that was the final straw. Listen to John's guitar play. It's all woozy and weird. And then listen for him to blast his guitar and his vocals right at the very end.
5: Once again,
6: the Red Hot Chili Peppers!

Was John high? Anthony thought it was possible that he was on heroin during that Saturday Night Live gig. After the show, Anthony really got into it with John, and that only made a bad situation worse. I quote, John was experimenting the way he would have if we'd been rehearsing the tune. Well, we weren't. We were on TV in front of millions of people, and it was torture. I started singing what I thought was the key he was playing in. I felt like I was getting stabbed in the back and hung out to dry in front of all of America while this guy was off in a corner in the shadow playing some dissonant, out-of-tune experiment. After the SNL incident, the Chili's took a two-week break to head back to Europe and then on again, and things only deteriorated further. John hated the interviews. He hated the photo sessions and all the meet and greets. He felt he'd been reduced to a performing monkey. On May 7th, 1992, after just four shows in Japan, John refused to go on stage at a venue called Sonic City, just minutes before the show was supposed to start. I want to go home, right now, he said. I quit. I've reached the stage where I cannot do justice to what I've created. I can't give you what it takes to be in this band anymore. Just tell everyone I went crazy. Which is really not far off the mark, because he did say that there were voices inside his head telling him to quit. In the end, though, John agreed to play that one final gig in Japan. Needless to say, the 15-song set was bad, and it would be the last Chili Peppers show to feature John for 6 years. The band would explain his departure as an inability to deal with mental stress, and the other guys had their own stresses to deal with as well. Anthony, with his continuing sobriety struggles, and Flea, who was going through a messy divorce. An attempt was made to bring in guitarist Vander Schloss, a buddy from L.A., but there wasn't enough time to nail things down in rehearsals, so the remaining shows on the tour, including a bunch of big festival dates, were canceled, and everybody went back to Los Angeles. Well, the Chili Peppers regrouped, eventually bringing in a guy named Eric Marshall for a bit. It wasn't the same. Here's the band performing at Lollapalooza later that year.

You cannot separate that album from John's heroin addiction. Here's another quote. He was using at the same time because he believed smack was the only way to make sure you stay in touch with beauty instead of letting the ugliness of the world corrupt your soul. He'd say stuff like that during interviews where he'd shoot up. He'd spend hours on the roof of his house, which was up on stilts high in the hills. Here's another quote. My outfit for going up on the roof to wage war against the ghosts. Goggles and my ski mask, with every part of my body covered. No holes. Sweatpants tucked into my socks. You couldn't get into me on any level. It made sense at the time. He later learned that the term for this was cocaine psychosis, brought on by way too much coke and crack binges that would last for days. He once called Perry Farrell at 7 in the morning and asked, "How do you get the snakes out of your eyes?" When the album came out, fans were understandably confused. It sold just 15,000 copies. And then, in 1996, his house burned down. It started in the room where John did all his painting. There were a lot of paint cans and bottles of turpentine all over the place, so kind of a fire hazard. John was sleeping at the time and was knocked awake when the heat of the fire blew out the sliding doors on the room's balcony. He ran next door, got the neighbor to call the fire department, but he lost all his paintings, including two that had been painted by poet William Burroughs. Most of his guitars were fine, but when John escaped to New York after the fire, somebody came in and stole them. The only musical things that survived were all the four-track demo tapes that he'd recorded. His addictions got worse. By 1996, he weighed just 88 pounds and was described by the LA Times as a skeleton covered in skin. His arms were all scarred from where he deliberately cut himself, as well as needle marks from shooting smack and coke. He had abscesses everywhere. His teeth had rotted out. And he came down with a near-fatal blood infection. Everybody kept telling him to stop. But according to John, none of them could come up with one good reason why he should, even after he was admitted to the hospital and wound up technically dead for a few minutes. Somehow, John still found time to make music, such that it was. In 1997, he released a record called Smile from the Streets You Hold, something he admits doing just to make some drug money. He was also verbally communicating with some kind of spirit. I quote, "I was having verbal communications with the spirits while I was recording, and I started crying at the end of it. The spirits give you ideas for things, and what's important to them is what's important to me. I'm much more concerned with my fame in their world than with my fame in this one. That's why it's been difficult for me to adjust to being alive at all." John's buddy, the late River Phoenix, appears on a song called Higher Down. There's a track called For Air, where we hear John take a hit from a bong. And then there's the opening track, which is entitled Enter Dude does not sound good. I'm playing this to illustrate the depths of John's addiction. By hearing this, it'll eventually give you a better understanding of how remarkable his recovery was. It's a tough listen, but let's go ahead.

took him to a music shop and bought him a 62 Stratocaster to get him started. Everyone assembled in the garage at Flea's house, which had been set up as a rehearsal space. John was rusty, both physically and mentally. They started jamming, then they started writing, and eventually they started recording demos. Take a listen to this. It's from demos recorded in September 1998. It may take a little time to recognize the song, but it'll come to you.

0: an early demo of Californication, recorded just as John was being welcomed back into the band after 6 years of drug hell. And for the next few years, things would be great. And then, well, let's not get ahead of ourselves. Back in a moment.
1: All right, last question in the acronym category, D&D.
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3: Down and dirty!
1: Clue. Something you should never do.
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3: I got it. 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Woohoo! 5 drinks and I still win.
1: And you, champ, win a night on my couch. You're not driving home, buddy.
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0: There is part one of the long, strange trip of the Chili Peppers guitarist John Frusciante. 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And he would come back again. 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
1: Well, there was a pretty shocking story out of Victoria, British Columbia, that you may not have heard, which in and of itself is a whole other kettle of fish, which I don't know what you do with that kettle of fish. I don't know if we boil it or we... Whatever you do with that kettle of fish is what we're going to do right now with my next guest, the rogue lawyer, Philip Millar. Phil, welcome back to the show. This story out of British Columbia, it's a terrible story for the content of the story, but it's the fact that it's really hard to find this story is what we're actually going to be talking about.
2: That's the problem, I think, that we're dealing with, is why does it seem that the media is censoring the important stories? Like, I want to know what the criteria is for what goes on as the lead story. We remember the old newsrooms. You had an editor that was concerned about informing the people about what was relevant to them.
1: Yeah.
2: And it seems like something has changed in those back rooms.
1: Well, just for context, here's the story. I'll give you the bullet points. Some women in Victoria, BC were out enjoying the sunset when a group of young men showed up, and when they were the men tried to touch them and try to get them to go with them, the women rebuffed their advances, and one of the men pulled out a machete. And most of the men bolted because they apparently didn't want anything to do with that. But two of them remained, and some people got very injured because of this. Now, the issue is, and I think Intrepid confirmed, the CBC in British Columbia didn't touch that story. They have not touched it. And I think the reason is the ethnicity of these violent, allegedly violent offenders. I don't know exactly. Were they from India? We don't know. They don't look like me. I'll put it that way. And they're I suspect that's part of this.
2: Oh no, it makes perfect sense for the CBC in Vancouver to run a story about a white man saying something racist in a Costco, who's obviously got mental health issues.
1: They did that. You're not just making that up. They did that. They went hard this weekend on that very story.
2: Ben, you've been in the industry. Like, who behind the scenes is pulling the strings to push a narrative? Like, somebody is telling them, run that story and not this story. Like, I think we want to know who's making that direction.
1: So I talked to some people about this, and the dynamic from what I think is going on isn't exactly what you're thinking. It's there are a lot of people out there. You sit in a room, and the reporters will pitch stories, and someone might have pitched this. And the editor will say, no, we're not going to do that. And then somebody else will pitch the white Costco racist. And, well, we're going to do that. And then what ends up happening is you realize these reporters start realizing pretty quickly what moves up the chain. And bit by bit, they stop pitching this sort of thing, because if they don't pitch stories that their higher ups accept, then they're not going to get their stories on the air or put on the website. So that's the dynamic that I think is at play.
2: But the nefarious thing to me is, this wasn't like two equal stories competing.
1: No.
2: You know, like, it's two substantially different stories. So somewhere in the management and the leadership, they've made it clear that they don't want to report on visible minorities or immigrants committing crimes, but they're amplifying and rewarding stories that are against the kind of in-place population, which in Canada happens to be white people.
1: With the CBC,
2: this is where government-sponsored media can get involved, because it seems like they're echoing exactly what the Liberal government elite want to echo. And I think they're doing a disservice to the citizens. Like, think of it, if we have our female relatives or friends, you know, going out to watch the sunset, and we want to protect our kids, like, we have to know where the risks are.
1: Yeah.
2: And if you're hiding from us where the risks are, it's a breach of trust between the media and the populace.
1: I 100% agree. Ooh. But I think what's going on is there are forces at play in a lot of these media companies, not everybody, and certainly not, I would not say it as a blanket statement, but significant forces at play that they're not interested in giving us the news so that we can be armed with that information to be informed citizens, and we get, and armed with the facts that can allow us, as you just said, to safely navigate a dangerous world. They don't want to do that. Instead, they want to tell a story. And in that story, people who look like you and me are the bad guy. And and it's everyone who doesn't look like us who are the hero of that story. The problem is, Phil, when you come up against a pesky little story like this, it blows up the fairy tale you're trying to tell. And so they don't know what to do with something like that, so they just pretend it didn't happen.
2: Like, we all thought that, like, 1984 would always come from a right-leaning narrative. Mm. But really what we're seeing, if you step back and just take away whatever your politics are, you're seeing kind of state media that, and some of the other corporations get funding to stay alive, essentially dictating a worldview that's not true and treating the populace like they're infants. Like, yeah. Soon we're going to get mailed packets of Soma so we get medicated into believing, yeah. You know what I mean? Who are the bad people and who aren't? But for state media to be deciding not to tell us the news, but to be telling us a narrative that's not true, is a complete breach. And I don't know how we fix it if we can't get somebody else in power or stop the CBC getting government funding. Like, how do we bring back good journalism?
1: Yeah.
2: It's killing me.
1: Well, and look, that many outlets, including the Toronto Star, have overt policies that they'll tell you about, dictating that race should only be mentioned when it's strictly relevant to the story and accompanied by other specific identifiable attributes. And meanwhile, we talked about this last week, Phil. Crime stats in Canada remove race from the equation so as not to promote stereotypes. And with respect, I think you'll agree with me. It is not the job of our media, nor is it the job of StatsCan to worry about the effect of their news. That's not your job. And if there is a racist reaction, well, we have police for that. But that's your job, is not to police us in anticipation of the inevitable racism that's going to come from telling us that a brown person waved a machete. And by the way, it's not racist to say what we just said.
2: Well, we don't know if these people were citizens, nope. Immigrants, part of a community that got a bypass, a group that has hatred towards women. Like, yeah. If we're interested in hate crimes. Like, the video I put out, I showed that BC stupid video where it made, yeah. You know, all the white people doing crimes, you know. But in a case where we have a population or a group that might show hatred towards women, it's worth knowing. I want my daughters to know when they're safe on the beach. Like, you can't treat us like babies who can't make rational decisions.
1: Yeah.
2: I don't think it's nefarious in that there's one person sitting there directing it necessarily. I think we've seen 10 years of promoting the wrong people. Yeah. The type of people who are obedient and compliant and who won't make the tough call. So they've learned that their promotion comes with being obedient to the narrative, and it's deconstructing our institutions.
1: Yeah. And there's a lack of critical thinking as well. And I can dispassionately look at a story that has a racial component and not become a racist. Like, I'm capable of that. But this that doesn't fit the story that they're trying to weave. And I'll say this as well. And again, I think you'll agree, Phil, this is going to end badly, because if you don't tell me the race of the person, I'm going to assume the race of the person. Because if it were a white person, you'd say it was a white person. And by virtue of you not saying it, that allows me, I'm filling in the gaps, and someone's going to fill in the gaps the wrong way one day, and someone's going to get hurt.
2: No, and it will bubble up. Like, if you hide stuff from the populace, they're going to get upset about it. And I don't know, it's a ticking time bomb if we don't kind of correct the way that we're reporting on things to protect our society. It's almost like they made the wrong call, and they're now using the media to pick up that they didn't do a good job on immigration, and then you're just taught what to think indirectly through the media.
1: Philip Millar, the Rogue Lawyer, as always, great conversation. Oh, we got seconds. Fantastic. This is going to continue, my friend. Don't go anywhere. The Ben Mulroney Show continues.
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0: much for coming on today.
1: Hi, Mike. Thank you so much for having me.
0: Thank you very much for doing it. Okay, when you first heard about this project here, million barrel a day pipeline to Delta, BC at the Roberts Bank Terminal, giant oil tankers here, 2 million barrel tankers here. What went through your mind?
1: It went through my mind that it's my worst ecological nightmare. We've been fighting not only pipelines across the country and in BC, but also the Roberts Bank Terminal 2 expansion project. That would be the terminal point for this pipeline. And we've been fighting that expansion for over 10 years. And we already knew that the project was bad. And never in our wildest, most horrible nightmares did we think the project could get any worse.
0: Okay, why do you think it's a potential disaster? Like, what is the risk here?
1: So the project would be situated, both the Roberts Bank Terminal project and a new pipeline would be situated on the Fraser River estuary. This is one of the most biodiverse places in Canada. You have the migration sandpipers there. You have the southern resident orcas, which are endangered. You have the salmon, Pacific salmon, that also migrate through the Fraser River estuary. This is critical habitat for so many endangered species and at-risk species. And putting anything more in that fragile ecosystem would throw off the balance and with so many species to the brink of extinction.
0: But of course, we've already got the Trans Mountain pipeline, right? And so we're already shipping oil through these waters, and there haven't been any major problems though, right? So doesn't that show it can be done safely?
1: I don't think the Trans Mountain pipeline, we would argue that it was done safely, not because there has not been an oil spill. It means that it hasn't had an effect on the ecosystems around them. Any tanker tanker traffic in the Salish Sea affects the southern resident orcas, which again are an endangered species. The underwater noise affects their ability to communicate, to rest, to feed properly. And because of these added oil tanker traffic in these waters, we have seen the population not being able to recover.
0: Lucero Gonzalez is my guest from the Wilderness Committee. Do you think these risks can be effectively mitigated here? And I want to play a clip here for you, Lucero, from Prime Minister Mark Carney speaking in Vancouver last week, saying there will be a spill protection plan. There's going to be a plan to protect the whales that you just mentioned. Let's listen, then we'll discuss.
2: It's also through Canada's $250 million investment in the whales initiative to reinforce existing protection for Canada's whales, including the southern resident killer whale habitat alongside the BC coast. And we'll strengthen protections for coastal ecosystems by preventing oil spills and strengthening marine conservation through our new Oceans Protection Plan.
0: It's Mark Carney speaking in Vancouver last week. So a plan to protect BC killer whales, $250 million, a new ocean protection plan. Lucero, what do you think of this?
1: I would say that you cannot mitigate the effects on the southern resident orcas and on the ecosystem itself. You're not only talking about, again, it's not only about oil spills. It's not only even about underwater noise. It's about destroying critical habitat in able to build these two projects. And again, we are talking about two projects here, Mike. We're talking about the RBT2 expansion project, the expansion for the port, and we're talking about also adding a terminus point for a pipeline. This will mean that critical habitat for these whales will be destroyed and will be modified. The RBT2 project threatens to modify up to 170 hectares of critical habitat for these whales and for their main source of food, which is Chinook salmon. Once you destroy habitat, you cannot rebuild that biodiverse habitat that has been there for millennia. Aside from that, when the RBT2 project was approved by the federal government, the previous Minister of Environment said that even with the conditions, the environmental conditions the project has in place, it would cause irreversible harm to these endangered species. So right now, the government very well knows that these ecosystems are at the limit and cannot take any more harm, but they are okay with these effects.
0: What do you say to the argument that this project has wide public support? Like, if you take a look at some of the opinion polling on a pipeline idea, It consistently shows a lot of support for the idea, maybe a bit lower in British Columbia, but still a lot of support for it. People want the jobs. They want the development. And people argue that our global customers are going to buy oil anyway. So why shouldn't we sell them our oil? And isn't it safer to ship this oil by pipeline than by transferring it by rail across the country? And just to illustrate it, I just want to play a clip here for you. Federal Conservative leader Pierre Poilievre on this point, and then we'll discuss. Let's listen.
3: British Columbians want the pipeline. They overwhelmingly support it. All the public opinion research shows that the vast majority of British Columbians support pipelines from Alberta to the Pacific. We know that by far the safest and most environmentally responsible way to ship oil is by pipeline.
0: Okay,
3: far safer than shipping it by rail.
0: Pierre Poilievre, federal conservative leader. Lucero Gonzalez, what do you say to him?
1: I would say that I would like to know who in British Columbia they talk to, because they for sure have not talked to any of us. A lot of environmental organizations have not heard neither from Mark Carney or Pierre Poilievre or the Premier of Alberta. And I would invite them to talk to us if they really want to know what British Columbians think about this pipeline. And because we're going to be the ones not only carrying the environmental burdens of this pipeline, but also the economic burdens as we already carry for the Trans Mountain pipeline. In terms of how to ship oil or not to ship oil, I would say that that is not the question we should be asking ourselves right now, but how do we electrify and diversify our energy sources in the country? And again, I do think I will tell you what British Columbians care about. And I know that anybody that has witnessed either a salmon migration or the southern resident killer whales in this water care about these animals and care about the ecosystems here and want to see them protected. And again, I invite Prime Minister Mark Carney to talk to us, because he certainly has not.
0: Okay, we're going to follow it closely. Thanks a lot for coming on to talk about it today.
1: Thank you, Mike.
0: You're welcome. Thank you. Lucero Gonzalez there. Lucero is a conservation and policy campaigner at the Wilderness Committee.
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8: Bags are in the car. 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
9: 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UV's perfect Saturday. Bug index is low Sunday morning.
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15: So I saw the play, and I'm a person that loves sports and was a good athlete. And I understand sports really well, really well. And that wasn't a foul. That wasn't even an infraction. That was two guys running full speed that happened to crash into each other. But how do you penalize them for a game that hasn't been played yet? It's very unfair. You can't do that. So, yes, I asked for a review by FIFA.
0: All right, U.S. President Donald Trump there the other day confirming that he had intervened with the president of FIFA to get that American soccer player, Folarin Balogun, reinstated. Remember, this was the guy who got the red card suspension. He wasn't supposed to play in that game the other night against Belgium. So, of course, FIFA overturned the ban. They let him play. Didn't make any difference for the USA. They still got their butts kicked on the field there by Belgium. They're out of the World Cup now. But it's raised so many questions about FIFA and corruption. I'll tell you, the World Cup has been great. Like, I've been watching all the games. The games have been terrific. And we're nearing a dramatic conclusion of the World Cup. But then behind the scenes, you've still got the same organization that runs global soccer, FIFA. Is FIFA just as corrupt as ever? Does this reinforce it? Why would you allow this kind of political interference? Isn't that supposed to be against FIFA's own rules? You know, FIFA's been through so many corruption scandals, but has it really been cleaned up, or is it just as bad as ever? What a great guest I've got for you standing by. Declan Hill, one of the world's great experts on sports corruption and gambling. First, let's have another listen to Trump here, okay? So Trump said that this was not fair. And listen to how he describes his intervention here with the head of FIFA.
15: I understand sports really well. He didn't do anything wrong. And he gave him a red card. I didn't know what that meant. I didn't think it meant much. Then I started hearing that that means he can't play in the next game. At least when they take your best player, or just about, they have some great players, and they say you can't play. That's very unfair. Yeah, I did. I spoke to Johnny, who's highly respected.
0: Yeah, I spoke to Johnny, his buddy Johnny. Johnny Infantino, the head of FIFA. Yeah, I just called him up, and then lo and behold, they reverse the suspension for this player. Didn't help the Americans in the end. But does this show that FIFA is as corrupt as ever? Let's discuss it with my guest now, Declan Hill. Declan is an associate professor of investigations, University of New Haven, leader of its Sports Integrity Center. He is a great writer and investigative writer. He's the author of The Fix, Soccer and Organized Crime, and Birds of Prey, The Real World of Sports Gambling. Declan, thanks for coming on today.
16: Hey, not at all, Mike. Always a pleasure and an honor.
0: Okay, Declan, first of all, your thoughts on this whole drama with Trump and the intervention overturning the red card suspension of this player. What do you think? What did you think of that whole thing?
16: I think the explosion that you're hearing is the credibility of FIFA. I mean, how can we take an organization like this seriously? You hear Donald Trump, and I'm neither a fan nor an enemy of the man, but you know, he clearly knows nothing about soccer. He clearly knows very little about sports. He has come, you know, in those comments, he's changed from being the, quote, the president of the United States to the regular sports fan who knows little about soccer. And here he is, however, on the phone, calling his lover in the bromance between Gianni Infantino, the president of FIFA, and Trump, and clearly putting political pressure and suasion on him that FIFA clearly took under consideration. And there's not a single one of our listeners that's going to say, hey, if Donald Trump was the president of Senegal or Croatia or another of these countries, that he would be listened to. So the problem is here is that we're now entering the territory that you and I have spoken about many, many times before, Mike. And that is where a good faith sports fan can be watching those World Cup games and going, really? Seriously? That was disallowed or that's a penalty? And there have been a number of dramatically weird calls in other games during this World Cup. And again, you do not have to be a conspiracy theorist. You do not have to be some kind of weird freak in the corner to be watching some of these FIFA World Cup games and going, what is going on? This is too strange. This is too weird. These are referee calls, not at that time of the infraction or the purported infraction, but 2-3 minutes after the goal has been put into the net. Suddenly someone somewhere is saying, oh, no, that wasn't really a goal. We are in serious credibility problems here for FIFA.
0: Yeah, it really is some of those things that make you go, what's going on here? Is this really, and it doesn't matter which sport it is, you see weird stuff all the time now. And with all the scandals, the gambling scandals we've seen, I think it's obvious people start thinking like, is this really on the up and up? Is this legit? Now, let me ask you about the decision by FIFA to overturn the suspension for this American player here. And FIFA is saying, well, look, we followed our own rules here. This was an independent decision. And they do have the power to overturn these rulings by a referee. And it's all on the up and up. But I was also taking a look at the FIFA statutes that say that they're supposed to be independent and without influence from politicians. Now, let's have a listen to FIFA President Gianni Infantino asked about this, asked about Trump's intervention. Listen to how he describes it, and then we'll discuss.
17: I reject the claim that we gave in. First, yes, the president did contact me and asked that Folarin Balogun's red card be reviewed. But the communication itself was never the issue. When a head of state raises a question, we should not simply ignore it. I respect every opinion, but let me ask this. When the rules give you discretion, is refusing to use it another form of unfairness?
0: Okay, so say maybe it would be unfair not to intervene and overturn this, but he also said there, when a head of state makes an intervention or picks up the phone like this, they should not ignore it. Maybe they should ignore it. But Declan, your thoughts?
16: Well, I had to pick myself up off the floor from laughing. I mean, Infantino would say something like that. But, you know, let's just call him out on this. Have you ever done this before? Have you ever changed the rules under this particular statute before? Oh, once in 1962, they allowed a Brazilian player to play in the final after seek a red card. They allowed Cristiano Ronaldo, because he got a red card in a friendly a number of months before the World Cup, to play the full World Cup. But those are the only exceptions to this rule. And in neither of those other two cases did the president of the United States of America phone up Infantino and say, hey, you're hosting this multi-billion dollar worth tournament in my country. Can you relook at this rule that will benefit me and my team? Because let's also look at the political issue here. Trump needs a successful World Cup. His ratings are way down at rock bottom. The November midterm elections are coming up. If, as we expect, the Democrats take control of both the House and possibly the Senate, he's facing impeachment trials. He's facing potential criminal trials. He needs every single help that he can get, and the FIFA World Cup is one of them. So if the American team had been able to beat Belgium, had been able to continue the feel-good summer of this FIFA World Cup, that would have had a massive effect politically for Trump. It would have helped him in the polls, maybe 3, 4, 5% of polls. That's worth making the call, and that's worth putting on whatever persuasion you can put on Infantino. Remember, it wasn't just Trump who phoned up Infantino. That awful, creepy little Secretary of Commerce who used to hang around with Epstein, Jeffrey Epstein, and then lied about it, Howard Lutnick. He had 3 dinner meetings with Infantino over the last weekend specifically about this issue. He brought in high-powered New York American lawyers to talk and kind of, you know, vaguely mention lawsuits, et cetera, against FIFA. This is an enormous amount of pressure. FIFA, to their eternal shame, caved into it, reversed this rule, and the credibility of the sports organization under Gianni Infantino is in shatters.
0: Okay.
16: Because again, I get back to the point, Mike, because there have been other calls that can raise real suspicion, real credibility problem for good faith sports fans.
0: I think these are all crucial questions that you're raising, Declan, and I'm glad that you and your colleagues there at the university are continuing to press ahead with your investigations on this. Thanks a lot for coming on to talk about it today.
16: Thank you, brother. It's always an honor to speak with you.
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28: Global News, I'm Darius Sargar. Two people have been rushed to hospital after a serious crash in Port Moody. It happened around 3:15 Friday on Murray Street, not far from the busy Rocky Point Park. Port Moody police say a motorcyclist collided with a pedestrian and both suffered serious injuries. The road is expected to remain closed for several hours for the investigation. Anyone who witnessed the crash or has dash cam footage is asked to contact Port Moody police. The jury in the coroner's inquest into the death of a 20-year-old Indigenous woman has issued its recommendations. The remains of Tatiana Harrison were found on May 2nd, 2022 on a dry docked boat in Richmond one day before she was reported missing. Testimony from police revealed human error led to a three-month gap in identifying Harrison. A cause of death released by VPD was also incorrect and remained online until just this week. The jury issued a number of recommendations. They include reviewing policing standards to ensure adequate training for missing persons cases and ensuring all risk assessment templates used in such investigations clearly define high risk. Earlier this year, the Office of the Police Complaint Commissioner found two VPD officers committed misconduct by not properly assessing Harrison's risk level. In the weather forecast this weekend, mainly cloudy, a chance of showers this morning, windy too, a high of 20 degrees. Tonight, cloudy, showers again, a low of 13. Sunday, cloudy, a chance of showers in the morning, a high of 20 degrees. Monday, sunny, a high of 22. From the Global News Desk, I'm Darius Sargar.